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The Imaginary Suite by the Guatemalan guitarist and composer William Orbach. He was born in 1958 in Guatemala City of German descent. He studied guitar at first in Guatemala and then in Buenos Aires, Argentina, and in Germany. As a concert artist, he's performed in Latin America, Europe, and the United States. In addition to being a music teacher, he served as General Director of the Arts at the Ministry of Culture and Sports in Guatemala. I'm Frank Dominguez, and this is Concierto with classical music by Spanish and Latin American composers and performers. 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

Music by the prolific 20th century Mexican composer Carlos Jimenez Mabarak. His Ballad of the Bird and the Maidens was played by the Philharmonic Orchestra of the National Autonomous University of Mexico, which is the oldest classical music performing group in Mexico City, founded in 1936. The conductor was Armando Sayas. Mabarak was born in 1916 in Tacuba and lived until 1994, along the way serving as one of the figures who moved Mexican music from nationalism to the avant-garde. Mabarak's father died when he was only four. His mother was of Lebanese descent and worked as a diplomat, so the family traveled extensively through Latin America and Europe, with Carlos studying music in various places. I'm Frank Dominguez, and this is Concierto. When we return, you'll hear a Puerto Rican pianist who's enjoyed acclaim for his recording of Beethoven piano sonatas.

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The Piano Sonata No. 30 from the recording Beethoven, The Last Sonatas, featuring the Puerto Rican pianist Gerardo Tesonier, which received enthusiastic acclaim. Gerardo Tesonier was born in Ponce in 1961 and is now part of the piano faculty at the Cleveland Institute of Music. Since his solo debut at the National Gallery of Arts in Washington, D.C., Tesonier has presented concerts in Europe, Asia, and the United States. I'm Frank Dominguez. This is Concierto with Music of Spain and Latin America, presented in English and in Spanish. Muchas gracias por escuchar. Nos vemos.

0: San Antonio takes a starring role in the film Still Breathing with Brendan Fraser and Joanna Gawin. The film is both timeless and a capsule of the city in the 1990s. Still Breathing is our next Cinema Tuesdays feature, and the film's director, James Robinson, will join us at the screening for a Q&A following the movie at Alamo Drafthouse Park North on July 28th. Reserve your space at tbrcinema.org. Cinema Tuesdays is made possible by America's Diamond, Stevens Lighting, Wild Birds Unlimited Nature Shop, Pasha Mediterranean Grill, and the Law Office of Frank Sandoval. 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
2: Bienvenidos a Concierto, celebrating the Hispanic and Latin American contributions to classical music in English and in Spanish. Soy Frank Dominguez. 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

Beginning this hour with music by Carlos Chavez. He lived from 1899 until 1978 and was the founder of the Mexico Symphony Orchestra, a music professor, director of the Institute of Fine Arts, and a prolific composer. We heard selections by Chavez with nationalist elements. The State of Mexico Symphony Orchestra, led by Enrique Batis, played baile, dance, and before that, the Simón Bolívar Youth Orchestra of Venezuela, led by Carolyn Wilson, played the Chapultepec Overture. This is Concierto, where the focus is on classical music from Latin America as well as from Spain. Ahora escuchamos una obra del organista y compositor catalán Carlos Baguer. 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Aquí los London Mozart Players tocan la Sinfonía número 12 en mi bemol por Carlos Baguer, bajo la dirección de Matthias Bammert.

a work by the Catalan organist and composer Carlos Baguer. He was a great improviser and performer on the organ, but his most enduring musical contributions are his 19 symphonies. You heard number 12 in E-flat with the London Mozart Players under the direction of Matthias Bamert. Carlos Baguer was born in Barcelona in 1768 and was organist at the cathedral in that beautiful city. He was ordained a priest, but gave up his calling in 1801. I'm Frank Dominguez, and this is Concierto, with classical music by Spanish and Latin American performers and composers. When we return, you'll experience the seasons in Argentina.

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Piazzolla was born in Mar del Plata in 1921 of Italian parents. He became famous for combining jazz and classical music styles with traditional tango. That ability is evident in his Four Seasons of Buenos Aires, inspired by the concertos of Baroque composer Antonio Vivaldi. They were originally written as individual compositions between 1965 and 1970. In contrast to Vivaldi's

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concluding concerto this time with a traditional song of the Sephardic Jews from the Iberian Peninsula, Por la tu puerta yo pasé, I passed by your door, performed by Ensemble Accentus under the direction of Tomás Wimmer. I'm Frank Dominguez, and you've been listening to Concierto with classical music by Spanish and Latin American composers and performers. Muchas gracias por escuchar. Hasta la próxima.

0: Hello, this is Nathan Cohn inviting you to our next Cinema Tuesday screening, Still Breathing. It's a romance starring Brendan Fraser, Joanna Goeing, and San Antonio itself, with scenes filmed at Mission San Jose, Alamo Plaza, the San Antonio River, and in King William. We're screening Still Breathing this Tuesday at 7:30 p.m. at Alamo Drafthouse Park North. You'll find all the details at tprcinema.org. Cinema Tuesdays is made possible by America's Diamond, Stevens Lighting, Wild Birds Unlimited Nature Shop, Posham Mediterranean Grill, and the Law Office of Frank Sandoval. 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
2: 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I'm Tony Morris. Classical Guitar Alive is broadcast thanks to the generous support of the Augustine Foundation and the Kadosky Family Fund and Charles and Taco Parker, and by Augustine Strings, makers of classical guitar strings since 1947, and thanks to a gift in loving memory of Adam Bratcher. Thanks for joining me. This week's edition of Classical Guitar Alive features five musical masterpieces by Grieg, Debussy, Beethoven, Fauré, and Granados. We'll start with Grieg's Holberg Suite. It's performed by the Netherlands Guitar Trio.

Opening this week's edition of Classical Guitar Alive featuring five musical masterpieces, we've just heard Grieg's Holberg Suite performed by the Netherlands Guitar Trio. One of Debussy's most beloved pieces is his Clair de Lune. We'll hear it performed by cellist Isang Enders and guitarist Sean Schiebe.

Debussy's Clair de Lune, performed by cellist Isang Enders and guitarist Sean Shibe. We'll hear more piano music arranged for duo. This is Beethoven's Piano Sonata No. 27 in E minor, performed by solo duo.

Beethoven's Piano Sonata No. 27 in E minor, performed by solo duo members Matteo Mella and Lorenzo Micheli. You're listening to Classical Guitar Alive. I'm Tony Morris. Next is Forêt's Pavane, featuring guitarist Gerald Garcia and the CSFR State Philharmonic Orchestra, conducted by Peter Brainer.

Fares Pavan, Opus 50, performed by guitarist Gerald Garcia and the CSFR State Philharmonic Orchestra, conducted by Peter Brainer. We'll close this week's edition of Classical Guitar Alive, featuring five musical masterpieces, with the Beijing Guitar Duo performing the Valses Poéticos by Enrique Granados.

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1: 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You've been listening to Classical Guitar Alive. 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And thanks to a gift in loving memory of Adam Bratcher. 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Music by pluck-stringed instruments like the guitar, the harp, and the ancient lyre have been used in healing for over 3,000 years. That's why our mission is to bring this music to the widest possible audience. 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I'm Tony Morris. 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
2: After a while, you start to realize that when you listen to Philip Glass, you have to listen a little differently. It's not like most classical, where things are constantly changing. In fact, Glass has been ribbed during his life for very much producing the opposite. But if you look at it like minimalist visual art, you can start to get it. Is there not beauty in a Rothko painting, in a mobile by Calder, in a sculpture by Saul LeWitt? Simplicity is exactly the point. We'll listen to a bit of Philip Glass's Symphony No. 11 coming up. This is violinist Mari Samuelson and friends with The Beatitudes by Vladimir Martynov.

0: Beautiful, gentle piece by Lou Harrison called Music for Bill and Me, played by harpist Karen Gottlieb.
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0: Now, of course, during the course of his career, John Cage would do all manner of avant-garde things, not just sticking screws and clothespins into the insides of pianos to make strange piano sounds, but he would write also some very gentle music, particularly in the 1940s, and this is a piece called Dream, played here by Bruce Brubaker.

0: Second movement from the Symphony No. 11 by Philip Glass, played by Riccardo Muti and the Chicago Symphony Orchestra.
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0: I Take Refuge from the Songs of Enlightenment by Donald Skirvin, based on traditional Buddhist texts. We heard The Esoterics, led by Eric Banks. I'm Steve Seal.
1: Do you have a favorite piece of music? 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There are a couple of ways to make that request, or even a dedication. The old-fashioned way is via email to requests@tpr.org, but then there's the even more old-fashioned phone request line. We've got one. Dial 210-614-8977, extension 476, and make that request now.
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0: Today on Fronteras, photographer Marnie Schindelman's current project captures the impact of detention centers on the night skies of some rural communities where private ICE facilities are located. None of the photos depict the actual buildings.
1: What could I see without looking directly at it? And with that summer, we saw some really sensationalized images of children being torn from their parents that were heartbreaking and terrible. But we've become really desensitized to these types of images. So I wanted to have images you might linger on longer and that didn't maybe exploit people, or that were a story, my story of what I can see, as opposed to the story that one news reporter might see who's out at night.
0: Restore the Night Sky illuminates the influence of the detention system. That conversation is next on Fronteras after this break.
2: BBC News with David Harper. Oil prices have fallen in the wake of the US pausing military strikes on Iran. The benchmark Brent crude is down by about 5%. The last attacks were on Thursday night. Nick Marsh reports.
3: It's a familiar feeling for oil traders as they start another week navigating the economic uncertainty created by this conflict. This time, crude oil prices have fallen on the hope that this military pause might lead to a return to a more permanent ceasefire and therefore a rebound in tanker movement through the Strait of Hormuz. But precedent suggests that this may be temporary. All of the key issues, including Iran's control over the strait, its missile and nuclear programs, they remain unresolved, which means no respite when it comes to higher costs for millions worldwide.
2: There's been a shooting at a street food festival in the US city of Seattle, close to the landmark Space Needle. Reports say two people have died and several others are injured. It's still unclear exactly how many people have been hurt or if any arrests have been made. The Bite of Seattle Food Festival is an annual event attracting hundreds of thousands of visitors. German police have shot dead the man accused of carrying out a deadly attack at a pride event in Berlin on Saturday. Abdul Balu's death brings a huge manhunt to an end. Here's Joe Inwood.
4: Abdul Balut was a 21-year-old German-born but of Lebanese heritage. He's someone that's been interested in Islamist terrorism for at least back since 2024. That's when he first, as far as we know, came into contact with the police. He's then been found travelling to Lebanon, and the police say that he wanted to join the Islamic State group. He was arrested at that point and said

0: sentenced to 3 months in prison. He then returned to Germany and was released, but then arrested at Brandenburg Airport. He got given a one-year sentence, but that was commuted, and he was supposed to go through a de-radicalisation programme.
1: President Macron of France will hold a crisis cabinet meeting in the coming hours as wildfires continue to scorch swathes of the country. A blaze is closing in on the city of Bordeaux. More than 300,000 people have been told to leave their homes in France and neighbouring Spain. With more, here's our Europe correspondent, Sarah Rainsford.
2: A giant wall of smoke and the flames beneath are still approaching Bordeaux. These are the worst wildfires in France in decades. Hundreds of firefighters are battling night and day, dousing the flames, trying everything to stop the advance. But the wind keeps changing, and the fire changing course. And Spain, too, is still battling a disaster. Here, close to Madrid, the fire has eased a little, but it's still burning. The Interior Ministry calls it the most aggressive that Spain has ever seen.
1: Sarah Rainsford reporting. World News from the BBC. The Venezuelan opposition leader Maria Corina Machado has said she won't take part in US-backed talks with the government next month. The United States has described the discussions as an important step towards political reconciliation in Venezuela, but Ms. Machado suggested the opposition hadn't been involved in the planning process. She remains in exile. China's leading memory chip maker has seen its share value soar by almost 500% on its market debut in Shanghai. CXMT briefly became China's most valuable company and raised close to $10 billion. The firm wants to expand its production and development, especially of chips used in smartphones and laptops. Britain's second busiest airport says its water supply has been restored after hours of disruption on Sunday. Bars and restaurants at Gatwick were forced to close. Passengers faced long queues for toilets and were unable to wash their hands. The airport has apologised and says facilities will be open on Monday. In cycling, Slovenia's Tadej Pogacar has won a record-equalling fifth Tour de France title, despite being beaten in the final stage by Mathieu van der Poel. The Dutchman broke clear of Pogacar in the final climb of the Butte de Montmartre and then fended off a pack of chasing sprinters on the Champs-Élysées in Paris to win the final stage by a whisker. But it is Pogacar who writes his name into the history books, as Danny Eberhardt reports.
3: Tadej Pogacar's victory in this year's Tour fuels the debate about whether he's the greatest cyclist of all time. Only four other cyclists have become five-time winners. Two Frenchmen, Jacques Anquetil and Bernard Hinault, Miguel Indurain of Spain, and the Belgian Eddy Merckx. But the Slovenian is the youngest to have achieved this. And Merckx, among many others, believe he'll go on to win a sixth title. Pogacar spoke of his incredible pride at pulling off what he called his big goal.
1: BBC News.
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5: Welcome to Fronteras, a program that explores issues at the border and beyond through the lens of arts, culture, and history. I'm Norma Martinez with Texas Public Radio in San Antonio. Immigrant detention centers in the U.S. are not isolated to the border. U.S. Immigration and Customs Enforcement lists 131 centers online, covering at least 38 states, two U.S. territories, and Guantanamo Bay in Cuba. Hundreds more facilities act as detention centers across the country, including hotels, hospitals, and jails. These often massive detention centers are regularly located in smaller communities. The populations of the detention centers sometimes come close to matching the town's own population. These centers serve as economic boons to these communities, but they also leave an environmental footprint. The centers are brightly lit at all hours, impacting the dark skies so often prized by rural towns. Photographer Marnie Schindelman is capturing light pollution at 45 private ICE detention centers. Schindelman's project is called Restore the Night Sky. It's a way to reflect the impact of the immigration crisis on the rural landscape. She explains that her fascination lies with tying the ephemeral to the real by tracing the vast data network we amass and leave behind.
6: Well, it means a lot of things. But the first, you know, is that we leave data everywhere we go. We leave it on our houses when we turn on our lights. We leave data when I go from my house to work, when I go from my house anywhere else. So as a photographer and an artist, I've always tried to kind of make that visible. You know, make just us think about what we leave and the tracks we leave in places, because I work in real sites, so photographic sites.
5: So what are some examples of that before we talk about this project?
6: Yeah. So I did a long time project with my collaborator, Nate Larson, who's in Baltimore, where we photographed the sites where tweets were made from for years. Our most recent project, which kind of ended this 15-year project, was we photographed all the sites of tweets that had the hashtag thanks Putin for this. We were in St. Petersburg and Moscow in 2016. And then we photographed the sister cities as Obama was leaving office, which was LA and Chicago. And we photographed those with hashtag thanks Obama. We think all these things are ephemeral and live in the data universe, but there are real sites. You know, someone stood on this site and thought this kind of thought, or, you know, sent this tweet, or X, as we would call it now.
5: So you would sort of pinpoint those areas where those tweets were sent. And so what were some of the more interesting locations that you were sent in those cities?
6: Oh, I really enjoyed the newer project. It's called Geolocation, but the one from Russia. I mean, we were in a garbage dump in the middle of St. Petersburg, nowhere. We've been to, gosh, where else? We've just been really the nondescript sites are the more exciting ones, or make the best images. You know, you think the most grandest sites, but it's just someone standing on the side of a sidewalk who's, you know, tweeting something tragic, or someone lost their job. And those are the ones that kind of resonate most with me.
5: Well, let's talk about this current project about sort of tracking this night sky. It's called Restoring the Night Sky, and it has to do with detention centers. There's one about an hour's drive southwest of us here in San Antonio, and I think that's the one that inspired this particular project. So can you give us the origin story about that?
6: Yeah. So I, at my university, I get to be a student. We have a form of sabbatical. So I went to the geography department, and the first day I was a really good student. I had my backpack. I went to the first day graduate student meeting. And mind you, I have no history of being a geography student, but I went and I heard the graduate students were giving what I did this summer. So I heard someone speak, and it's my friend Leanne Purdom, who now is a faculty at Drake University in Iowa. And she spoke, she said, I can't show any photographs of what I did this summer, but this is me or what I did. And she showed a photograph, just this nondescript ranch house. And she had worked at what was then called the South Texas Residential Center. It was the ICE Detention Center for Families. And that was the summer that we saw the news kind of explode, where we were separating children from their families. And Leanne did pro bono law work for them. She'd done it for 5 years before, and she's done it for 5 years since. So we began a friendship, and she said, you can see detention. It's everywhere. She's like, you can see it. You know, I live inland, not far, very far from borders. And Leanne's like, you can see it in town. You just have to know what to look for. And that kind of struck me really deeply, that, you know, I could be able to tell what was going on, and that my community was also implicated when it seems so far from the border. So that winter she said, oh, come to Dilley, which was the town you're speaking of, about an hour south of San Antonio. So I made it to Dilley, and my goal was to not go in the detention center. I wanted to see what a layperson could see. And I wanted to see what we miss, what I, as kind of a white person, misses and don't know what's going on across this landscape. You know, as we talked about, like, I love ephemeral data, or linking data down to an actual site. I wanted to see what I couldn't see. And so I spent all week with these incredible volunteers. We also spent time in San Antonio at the bus station. There's so many good people in your town doing really hard work every day. But one of the things we did one night, they made me climb on the roof of the house where all the volunteers lived. And they were like, we want to show you the detention center at night, not even probably a quarter mile out. So we stood, we watched the sunset, and my friend asked me to take a photograph of his favorite tree. So I turn around and all of a sudden I see this line across the entire city, or city in quotes, really rural area, where you could see the detention center. You know, these high power LED lights were just reflecting across the entire landscape. And so the project really came from that one night and that evening and that whole trip of, you know, working and living with these. Originally, I thought the project would be about the volunteers and the people that were really fighting, you know, every single day. So that's where the project came. And from there, I started photographing. I'm trying to get all of the detention centers, the private detention centers, which are most complicated for me.
5: So you didn't take a picture of the detention center itself. Why is that?
6: There's been questionable moments. I will tell you, the police definitely don't like it and make you delete it, but these are federal detention centers. So I turned my back to them and that became the project. And the whole point, as I was saying, was to see what I could see. Like, what could I see without looking directly at it? And with that summer, we saw some really sensationalized images of children being torn from their parents that were heartbreaking and terrible. But we've become really desensitized to these types of images. So I wanted to have images you might linger on longer and that didn't maybe exploit people, or that were a story, my story of what I can see, as opposed to the story that one news reporter might see who's out at night.
5: And I think what most people would see immediately, even just by looking at your photos, is just how pervasive this light pollution is. And these rural areas, I'm sure, pride themselves on their dark skies. But then that's offset by the promise of potential economic prosperity that these detention centers could bring. So how were you able to weigh that and portray that in your photos?
6: Well, that's the project kind of folds in amongst itself in many ways. And they're extremely remote towns. And so I use every photograph is titled by the capacity of the detention center and the population of the town, which sometimes are as close as 1 to 4, you know, so only 4 times the number of people live in these towns as are in detention. And the truth of the matter is that these have not given a lot of prosperity to these towns. It's not given a lot of jobs. It's giving just straight direct money into the budget for towns. So for instance, the town by me, Lumpkin, Georgia, gets 20% of its annual budget for infrastructure from detainees, from privatized prisons, from the privatized ICE detention center specifically. And then a lot of the people are being imported to work in these jobs. They need upper level management people mainly for the jobs and skilled laborers. So it's not even the promise of these kind of economic booms isn't happening in these towns.
5: I think maybe people who are not familiar with detention centers, you know, for so long it was thought that, you know, people would be apprehended at the border and they'd be sent to detention centers at the border. But as your photos detail, these are areas that are established far inland. You've got, like you mentioned, in Georgia, in Louisiana, in New Mexico, not just in Texas. So tell us a little bit how you were able to find and to visit these sites, because it had to have cost a bit of money to be able to do that. So how are you able to fund a lot of that travel and maybe find a place to stay? Because it's got to be really difficult to sort of figure out all of the fine tuning behind these extended projects.
6: Yeah, I mean, I'll say I've hit about over half. The biggest swath I have left to do is middle Texas. I've done west and east, and they're mostly funded by grants. I'm applying constantly for grants. And any sales of the work go directly to kind of funding me to complete this project. On today's to-do list is to finish another grant to hopefully get some money to go out. So I go out, I travel as cheap as I can. It's a very strange way of traveling. You're traveling for nighttime mainly. So I wait all day, and sometimes the heat of these towns, in towns that there isn't very much to do. I always take someone, kind of a spotter. It's usually my partner, and he comes with me, and he, you know, helps me keep safe at night. When you go photographing, you kind of lose yourself. And so he helps me, you know, make sure I'm staying safe when I'm doing things.
5: Marnie Schindelman is a professor of photography and expanded media at the University of Georgia. Her current project, Restore the Night Sky, explores light pollution caused by private ICE detention facilities. When we come back, the landscape photos in Restore the Night Sky could be misconstrued as simply beautiful shots of star-streaked skies and illuminated tree lines.
6: And it is a bit of a lure of beauty. That's what I want, you know, to tell this story is I want to lure people in and then really have them sit and think about what we're doing in our country.
5: Our conversation continues next on Fronteras.

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0: Welcome back to Fronteras. I'm Norma Martinez with Texas Public Radio in San Antonio. A photo of a brightly lit desert mountainside clearly illuminates its layered strata and the spiky sotols and prickly pears that dot the landscape. The background, a starry night sky. Upon first glance, the illumination could be caused by a brightly lit business adjacent to the small mountain or a nearby football stadium. The culprit is actually the West Texas Detention Facility in Sierra Blanca in far West Texas. The photo's caption details the year the photo was taken, 2024, the population of the town, 544, and the population capacity of the center, 450, almost the population of the community itself. It's one of a series of photos Marnie Schindelman has taken of landscapes that border private ICE detention facilities across the country. The landscapes vary from barren or mountainous desert to grassy plains to pine forests to people's backyards. Schindelman purposefully chooses to photograph the effect of the structures instead of the structures themselves. She uses long exposures to get the desired effect.
1: So the long exposure, you might see some motion. You'll always see the stars moving. So you'll see the stars kind of look like, instead of a dot, they look like an elongated point. My exposures are around 30 seconds. So 30 seconds to 1 minute. So I kind of stand there. I almost call it an act of witnessing. You know, I have to be quiet. I'm at night. I'm on public property. Everything is legal that I'm doing. But, you know, there is still, when we're at the border or when we're near federal detention centers, there's always suspicion of people. You know, you have the cops sometimes called on you, but what I'm doing is legal. And that's kind of my role. And that's how I look at this work, because it is my role to witness this and to tell the general public what we're doing.
0: Let's talk about some of these photos, because these are, if you don't know what the context of the picture is, you think, wow, that's a really gorgeous photo of a tree or of a pond or an open landscape that has this beautiful contrast of light against darkness, or maybe, oh, that looks like a sunrise, or perhaps, oh, it looks like there's a storm in the back while the sun is shining. But that's all sort of this, not really a trick, but it's kind of how you want people to sort of take another look and another thought at what is really portrayed in these photos. So since this is radio, we can't really, you know, show the pictures. We can direct people to our website to see more. But can you describe some of those photos for our listeners?
1: Yeah, I'll describe. I'm actually looking right now. One of my new favorite ones is West Texas Detention Facility in Sierra Blanca, which is about an hour away from El Paso. And you see the image and you see this crazy light. Someone once described it as there being a rave, or if you might be standing outside of a large football stadium on a Friday night, you know, where that light is so bright and it's so white. But there's always a key in the photograph. Generally, like in this photo I'm looking at, it's this beautiful mountain that is being lit, and it's actually just catching all the light from the detention center behind me. But you see a mountain in the distance, it's pitch black, and that mountain should be picking up light, but it's not, because it's such an artificial light. And then the shadows are so dark that it kind of clues you in a way that there's something big, very large, and very bright behind me. And so then I hope that people kind of look then at the title and are able to piece together what they're looking at. And they're generally large photographs that are printed. And it is a bit of a lure of beauty. That's what I want, you know, to tell this story, is I want to lure people in and then really have them sit and think about what we're doing in our country.
0: So I know you're still collecting a lot of these photos. Are there any plans for you to take them on the road as a traveling exhibition? What are your ultimate plans for this collection of photos?
1: That is always my ultimate goal, is to have exhibitions. So this the work finally opens for its very first time, and it is what I have, which is about 15 full beautiful photographs at Auburn University. And so that's the ultimate goal, is to have exhibitions that really touch people and that people can see, you know, these beautiful images, but also really think about and spread the word of what's happening at our border and what's happening to people really seeking asylum in our country.
0: We were talking about, you know, sort of the disruptions of the light pollution. And I think what a lot of people might not realize also is that these lights that you're talking about, these are lights that are on 24/7. At night, detainees who are living in these often camps or detention centers, they are having their normal circadian rhythms disrupted by this constant light. Have you heard from anybody living in these towns who are sort of experiencing that same thing?
1: I actually haven't talked to many, but I photographed a number of places where people live in the backyards of these detention centers, and I don't know how they function and how they live. And we should say that these lights, you know, as I said, it's kind of layers. These lights, high power LEDs, are only about 10 to 15 years old. And so they came about at the pinnacle of when we were building these detention centers, starting, you know, in the Obama era. We started building these large private ICE detention centers. And so they've kind of grown up side by side. And if you look at lights, you'll often be in a facility where there's another facility next to the ICE center, and those have the old vapor lights, and they're not as bright. These new LEDs are invading our world in a sense. But I have not spoken with someone, and I'd be curious. I'm always looking. Please reach out, ever.
0: Well, it's interesting because some of these photos, some of these detention facilities have since shut down as we speak now. But as we are seeing now, detentions are starting to pick up. Arrests are being made. The Trump administration has a goal of arresting so many immigrants in a year. But are you starting to see maybe more sites added to your to-do list or to-see list?
1: There aren't that many that have been added. We've seen ones close, and I think we're about to see them reopen. So the one you speak of in Texas, the family residential center, the kindest word for, you know, a family prison, closed about 2 years ago. But everything also we have to remember is kept under the guise of Homeland Security. So it's very hard sometimes to get some of this data on when it's reopening and what's happening there.
0: How much longer do you see this project continuing before you decide to wrap it up?
1: I'm hoping to do one giant trip to Texas in the middle. In the coming years, I need one more big grant to really do that push, which will probably get me about 10 to 12 new centers. And then I'll cap the project out. I'll be about 80%, you know, and then I'll kind of photograph when I make it to other centers. But the goal is to really kind of finish this out. And I really set the goal of the detention centers looking at when Biden came out of office and Trump started. That's the point where I've looked at, pinpointed the detention centers. So new ones opening, one new one just opened by me, but their capacity is really small. It's three. I photographed it the other day and just looked at the numbers this morning and was like, oh, that's a very small center. So really what they're opening are not so much the larger in the privatized realm. It takes a few years to get some of those.
0: What is sort of the next project that you have in your sights? Because I know everybody who is wrapping something up, you've got something new that you'd like to look at.
1: I
0: so
1: know.
0: What's your next thing?
1: And I'll say the more I looked at this project and went deeper and have been speaking on this project, and I speak to a lot of students about it, the more I realize that, you know, some of this for me has been tied directly to what happened after the Holocaust. I'm a Jewish, middle-aged Jewish woman. And a lot of, you know, we are always saying, not again, not again. And yet, so I look at detention centers as the same thing. We're turning people away from asylum in our country. So I don't exactly know what it's going to be, but I believe I'm going to start going again to rural America. And I'm going to be looking at I'm looking at small town productions of Anne Frank. I have no idea what's going on with them, but that's the next goal. And to me, it has this link of kind of, we call it in the Jewish religion, calls it tikkun olam, which is to heal the world or save the world. And that should be our goal in my mind, to kind of point out what's happening in the world right now.
0: Marnie Schindelman is a professor of photography and expanded media at the University of Georgia. Her work is influenced by the data tracks we leave behind and to capture that ephemera through visual media. Schindelman is part of the collaborative team Larson and Schindelman. Schindelman's current project is called Restore the Night Sky. 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I'm Norma Martinez with Texas Public Radio in San Antonio. 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
5: The Texas that he wrote about was the Texas that people see out there. I mean, the dying towns, the cowboys on the range.
4: This is Texas Matters from Texas Public Radio. 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
6: Hey, Andy.
7: Yeah, it's a wonder somebody don't steal the town.
6: Hey, where is everybody?
8: Sleep. Everybody's got any sense.
6: Oh, why'd Sam close the cafe?
8: Oh, yeah, y'all been gone, ain't you? You don't know about it.
6: About what?
8: Sam died yesterday morning.
6: Yeah.
8: Yep, quite a blow. Killed over one of the snooker tables. Had a stroke.
6: Sam the Lion?
8: Yep. Sam's dead. He was quite a feller.
4: In 1971, the film The Last Picture Show became an instant classic. Based on the book by Larry McMurtry, it told the story of a Texas town withering in 1951. The film was shot in McMurtry's hometown of Archer City, which was fitting given the autobiographical nature of the book. And then Into the Future, it was where McMurtry opened his legendary bookstore. McMurtry's take on rural Texas redefined the popular view of the state and the Western and made him one of the most celebrated writers of the 20th century. When he died in 2021, McMurtry had published 40 books, won a Pulitzer for Lonesome Dove, and an Oscar for his co-written adaptation of Brokeback Mountain. David Streitfeld has written a biography of his friend McMurtry, Western Star, The Life and Legends of Larry McMurtry.
5: Well, Larry was a difficult person to get to know, and we bonded over books, over the physical object of books. Larry was, for 50 years or so, a book scout, meaning he went around the country, wherever he was, and hunted out books in bookstores, just as a kind of treasure hunt. And I was the same way. We were both readers, but this is a separate thing. We were looking for books for whatever deep-rooted psychological reasons we felt we had to pile them up. And so that's what enabled us to get to know each other back in the 1990s. I was a reporter for the Washington Post. Larry spent time in Washington when he wasn't in Texas. And I wanted to write about him. He said no. And so I visited his store and bought a whole bunch of books. And there were books I wanted, but the mere fact that I bought them caught his attention. He wrote me a letter after my article appeared, gently critiquing some of the things I said, and we went on from there. It was an unusual friendship, but a real one.
4: Many people will know the name Larry McMurtry as the author of books that take on Texas, talk about Texas. Lonesome Dove, of course, a lot of people know that. Last Picture Show, so many other books that he wrote. Talk about his relationship with Texas.
5: The key to Larry's relationship with Texas and what allowed him to write his books, most of them, most of the important ones, the best ones set in Texas or about Texas, was his deep feeling of ambivalence about the state. He loved it, he hated it. And he could never quite resolve those two feelings. He would go to Texas as an adult, desperate to be there, saying, I need to get back to Texas. I need to get back to my books. I need to get back to that big sky. And then inevitably, after a day, two, a week at the most, reality would set in and he'd be like, I got to get out of here. I got to go to Los Angeles. I got to go to Washington, anywhere but Texas. And he went on like this for about 50 years. And if he had really hated it, as, you know, a lot of sensitive youth growing up somewhere in a small town decide they hate the place and then they get out of it and they never go there again. You know, he probably wouldn't have written any books if he felt that way, or maybe one book talking about how he hated it. And if he loved it, maybe he still would have written books, but they probably wouldn't have been that good or wouldn't have been that interesting, or no one would have read them outside of Texas. Larry just could not decide and did not want to decide what his true feeling about Texas was, and kind of, I was going to say reveled, maybe wallowed in his ambivalence.
4: Was he, I mean, more focused on Texas or Texans?
5: Well, according to him, he never thought about Texas at all, which I thought was his way of just avoiding it. I don't think he really distinguished between the two. He wrote about Texas, he wrote about historical Texas, he wrote about contemporary Texas, and they were filled with Texans. So, I mean, his feelings about Texas went back to his family, his, I guess, ancestors, we could call them, who came to Texas in the 1880s, and they were up in the panhandle. Many of them. There were 12 brothers and sisters, and nearly all of them were cowboys. And Larry didn't know them very well, but he admired them. Their exploits or their spirit forms the basis of Lonesome Dove. And so that was a large part of his love for Texas, that he had family there and he admired his family. But then the less enthusiastic parts of his feelings came from just living there. He had a great deal of trouble with the food. He was a literary person. He was an educated, cultured person and thought that Texas should be much more cultured and was disappointed that it was not. He was also, frankly, a liberal living in rural Texas, and did not quite fit in there either.
4: What do you mean the food? What did he like about the food?
5: Just about everything. He felt that, especially in later life, it wasn't good for him. And, you know, again, his favorite place to eat in Texas, he always said whenever anybody asked him, was in Ponder, right near Denton, where there was an old-fashioned steakhouse and serving traditional food. So he did love the food, but in Archer City, his hometown, he felt there was literally nothing to eat. And to some extent, he was right. The gas stations there serve food in the Texas tradition, but Larry did not consider that food. So he would actually, when he was living in Archer City, he would drive down to Fort Worth and eat dinner at a good restaurant there and spend the night there and then drive back to Archer City, you know, 100 miles or more the next day. And even he felt that was a little weird that he was driving 200 miles, 250 miles round trip just to eat dinner.
4: My theory of a literary analysis is that the first book that you write and you publish and you've worked on and you get it out there is kind of the Rosetta Stone of everything that comes after. Basically, they say you really only have one book inside you and you just write it over and over again in different ways. And his first book, 1961, Horsemen Pass By, that came out as a film. It's HUD with Paul Newman in 1963. It's one of my favorite movies. So let's talk about that story and that book. It is a new take on what it means to be a man in the Texas and being a rancher in Texas, a take on rejecting the code of conduct that of the Old West and a more sort of despicable individual who is out for himself, which is the character of HUD. Do you see it that way?
5: I can say first that I agree with your take that a writer's first book is often the book they were born to write, and everything that comes later is just commentary on it and often not as good. That's true of many, many writers. I'm not sure it's true of Larry. I think Horsemen Pass By, you know, is a good book. I wouldn't say it's a great book. I think HUD is a great movie, but HUD is somewhat different, not completely different, but somewhat different than the book. And Larry was not a fan of the book. He thought it was a beginner's effort and just not very good. And frankly, he wasn't much of a fan of the movie either, not because they changed the book, but because they didn't change the book enough. But I do agree that the book presents a view of Texas, an unsentimental view of ranch life in Texas that was new and fresh. And it does illustrate how throughout his career, Larry did not give readers exactly what they wanted. If they wanted inspiring stories of Texas without any shadows at all, he wasn't going to give them that because he didn't believe that's what Texas was.
4: He was not Louis L'Amour writing out these dime Western novels of gunslingers and things. So in 1966, The Last Picture Show is his next book. It's his third book. This is an iconic story. You know, you can't drive across Texas as I do when I'm go cover stories and go through these small towns and not think about The Last Picture Show. Maybe you could say this was actually his first really actualized book, even though it was his third, and how it minted a story that still resonates today.
5: I think it's a story that resonates today and that, frankly, is probably more timely today than it's been at points in the past. This whole question of rural America and how the people there feel and what their attitude is toward the big cities, without going all political on you, has clearly become a prominent story, both in Texas and everywhere in the country. And it is an important book. And I think, in my mind at least, it blends in with the movie, which is a perfect movie in many ways. And it does, between the two of them, I go back and forth between the book and the movie and try not to, don't really distinguish between them. They do capture the problems and maybe a few of the pleasures of small town life in Texas in 1950 or 1970, or maybe even today.
4: This is Texas Matters from Texas Public Radio. Davis Streifeld is the author of Western Star, The Life and Legends of Larry McMurtry. When I think about the movie, I think about the closing of the movie house. If you're living in a place like Archer City or this town, and they closed the movie house, that was the only place where you actually had contact with the outside world. The closing of the movie house was basically you were going to be even more isolated. It was less, I mean, it was also about the closing of this important function in the town and showing that the town was dying and the center for your social life that was going away. But it says a lot about a town when you lose your movie house.
5: I think that's true, although, again, the ambivalence, the contradiction that's in a lot of Larry's work, I also find here, by which I mean when he was writing the book in the mid-1960s, television had come in, and in some ways the people in Archer City were more connected to the outside world than they ever had been. The movie theater, you know, was one thing and it showed a newsreel, but television was there all the time, was on all the time. So, you know, the young people could see a different world and maybe that's increased their unhappiness. Or maybe it gave them literally a way to get out of town. There's some artistic mystery at the bottom of this that I can't quite solve. And I think that's what gives the book and the movie their power.
4: I mean, it does take on the Texas myth of a small town community, exposes the loneliness that you have there. Instead of a romance and frontier swagger and confidence, McMurtry shows the readers of boredom, sexual confusion, emotional hunger, just bleakness of a place that feels trapped.
5: Right. I think that's true. Although, you know, Larry, like many artistic youth in a small town, did not have a good childhood. And he was, I think, the only student in his graduating class in high school who did not play football. There might have been one other two. It's a little ambiguous, but he was definitely one of the few. And in a small Texas town, that really marks you out. And so I'm sure he was unhappy and didn't have a girlfriend. So in the novel, he reverses it, and everybody in the novel, and for that matter, the movie, it's like having sex all the time. And I don't think that's really the way it was in Archer City when Larry was a teenager, but this is kind of his vengeance on the town. It's, you know, in some ways it's a cartoon, but his novelistic impulse, his feelings for humanity did overcome him. And it's not just a satire, which saves the book and the movie. There's a great deal of sympathy for everyone involved.
4: Is he working out his feelings on the page?
5: Yes. And not only was he working out his feelings, but it was completely unconscious. Larry's way of writing for his entire life was to basically sit down early in the morning and start typing. He didn't know what was going to happen. He didn't know what the characters were going to say. He literally was like taking dictation from a muse. So he was working it all out, but it was all completely unconscious, which probably was all the better for that.
4: The Western story before Larry McMurtry was a lot simpler and was more of a straight up morality play, you know, where you had people like Gene Autry, Roy Rogers, but he introduced more complex moral questions to what it's like to be a man in the West and the toughness that required to be a man meant also being emotionally isolated, emotionally limited, and frequently out of step with the world around him. Was that a deliberate thing?
5: I don't think it was deliberate. As I was just saying, all of his writing was unconscious, but I do think it was intentional. I mean, again, this is where the lifelong ambivalence comes in. Larry liked the people, many of the people, starting with his relatives, living in the West, But he did think that the conquest of the West was a long, brutal, sad story. I mean, it involved in Texas, you had the Mexicans fighting the Anglos, fighting the Native Americans. It was a three-way battle for dominance, and it was very bloody, and a lot of tragedies happened along the way. And he really, you know, he was not in favor of that. He did not find anything heroic in it. And yet, he liked the people. He, you know, did not want to denounce everybody in Texas history as whatever, an imperialist or a warmonger or whatever, because that would be his family. And he knew his family wasn't that way. Yet the facts of Texas history did not, were not a happy story, to put it mildly. So again, this is a contradiction he couldn't resolve. And it plays out in Lonesome Dove, where the two heroes, Gus and Call, are retired Texas Rangers who feel they fought on the wrong side. As they famously say, that they fought to make the West safe for whatever, bankers and real estate people. And Larry was not thrilled by that development either. I mean, the West, he said, it was becoming a subsidiary, a suburb of Kansas City. And that, you know, was not an ideal destiny in his point of view, but he didn't really have any idea for how it should have been different, how it should have been, I don't know, a happier place. He was confused. He was conflicted.
4: What is the key to the greatness of Lonesome Dove?
5: It is a great novel, and I think Larry, as writers sometimes do, just got lucky or was in the zone, as sports people say, and the moment came together, and he wrote this book and this novel in fits and starts. He wrote it really over 7 or 8 years, and he would get bored, he said, and put it down and think he was never going to go back. So it looks like a novel that was a lot of trouble, or it was a novel that was a lot of trouble to him, but it doesn't read that way. Readers just fall into it, and they always say, well, you know, it was 900 pages and I've never read anything that long, but once I started, I couldn't stop. So he just fell into it, and it all came out as one piece. I think that's one thing that people respond to, that the way it's written, the stories that told from their point of view is perfect. And then I also, it touches on things. The novel is about things that people have a hard time finding answers to these days. For instance, it's really about male friendship. And Larry famously did not have any male friends for most of his life. All of his friends were women. And so, again, in one, some contradiction, I guess, his great novel is about male friendship. And at the end of the novel, I don't think I'm giving anything away by this point, Call takes his best friend Gus's body back to Texas. And it's a 2,000-mile journey, and it becomes famous all over the West that, you know, who is this nut who is carrying his friend's body back to Texas? And I don't know. I mean, I'm going to have to, I would have to think a while if I have any friends who would do that sort of thing for me. But it's nice to read about in a novel how friends do that sort of thing for each other, because it's not something we're told in this culture that men do for each other, these large, painful gestures for those we love. Anyway, I think that is a large source of the appeal of the book, that it reassures readers or teaches readers that, I don't know, their emotions, their feelings, there's respect for others that they can aspire to.
4: Was Larry concerned or was he involved? Would he pay attention to the creation of a Texas myth of what a Texan should be?
5: No, he always said that he never thought about that at all. And he critiqued the myth. And there's an early book, his first collection of nonfiction, In a Narrow Grave, where he talks about the myths of Texas as conveyed by the movies and by the culture at large. And it's really entertaining, smart, instructive material. But then he dropped doing it as nonfiction and just wrote about the Texas that he wanted to write about. The Texas that he wrote about was the Texas that people see out there. I mean, the dying towns, the cowboys on the range, the rural people coming to the cities and keeping their ranch ways. All of these were things Larry wrote about, but he was not intentionally trying to create a myth or create some larger story. He just did it anyway.
4: So he was critical of J. Frank Dobie and how he wrote about Texas, which I found to be unfair, because that's like a expert knife smith putting down the work of a Clovis hand axe.
5: I think it was unfair, but I think it was rooted in more personal reasons than literary critical reasons. I mean, Larry's father really liked Dobie, and Dobie might have been the only, Dobie's books were the only books that Larry's father read. And I'm sure if Larry's father ever ventured an opinion on Larry's writing, it would have been, why can't you write more like Frank Dobie? So in some sense, by attacking Dobie, Larry is settling scores, as young men or young writers at least do, with their fathers. So it's not, Larry would always say, no one's going to read Dobie anymore. And his books are like almost completely gone from our cultural consciousness. I found 50 years later that, first of all, people are still reading Dobie. And second of all, he's still pretty good.
4: So to that point about how Frank would talk about, to that point about how Larry McMurtry would talk about things, he had three memoirs, personal essays, all sorts of takes that he had on life. And it does seem like he would color things and be fuzzy on facts. And that's why we need a biography.
5: It's one reason. A biography sets writers in context, and to the extent that it's possible, they tell the quote unquote real story. And I think Larry, I didn't find anything in my research to indicate that he was less than an admirable person. And so my goal is to illuminate the books and encourage the reading of Larry McMurtry, and for that matter, encourage people to read more about Texas. It's a, I say this as an outsider, it's a

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0: Violinist Daniel Hope and the Zurich Chamber Orchestra twirling together there with a collection of six German dances from Franz Schubert. I'm Melanie Renata with some Shakespearean sounds in just a tick. This is Music Through the Night.
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0: Known best for his opera Hansel and Gretel, Engelbert Humperdinck crafted music for a ton of other staged productions, including incidental music for several Shakespeare productions. Eventually, he had so much Shakespearean music, he decided to craft a couple of suites. This is his first one, his Shakespeare Suite No. 1, performed by the Bamberg Symphony.

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0: Well, they don't call it the Slavonic Quartet for nothing. Written at the height of Dvorak's folk dance fame, the sound of a composer giving the people exactly what they wanted and doing it brilliantly. His 10th string quartet in E flat major, his opus 51, the Prague Quartet performing. I'm Melanie Renata. 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
0: The music? Fabulous. Passionate. Stunning. The inspiration behind it? Absolutely awful. A newspaper account of a man who murdered a woman in a fit of jealous passion. It's Jalousie from Jakob Godot.

0: Mendelssohn's fiery first piano concerto in G minor, fleshed out in just 3 days, performed for you there by pianist Murray Pariah and the Academy of St. Martin in the Fields.
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0: Music from the age of silent films. A hit during the golden age of radio. Mozl Troima from Lou Koster. The Estro Armonico Luxembourg Chamber Orchestra performing. I'm Melanie Renata. 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And a product of summer vacation is coming up in just a minute.
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1: His works, especially in his Fifth Symphony. He wrote a theme that represents fate and scattered reworkings of it throughout the entire piece. Now, as you likely know just from living life, sometimes fate feels bleak, but sometimes it glimmers and shines. This piece of music presents fate no differently. And it's on the way. I'm Melanie Renata. This is Music Through the Night. When all of your options are good options, it can be impossible to choose a favorite of anything. For composer Anatole Liadov, out of all of the really good music he composed, he did have his favorite, this tone poem. And honestly, it just might become your favorite piece from Liadov as well. Here's the Long Beach Symphony with the Enchanted Lake.

0: A Burst of a Scherzo within that barcarolle. Violinist Cecilia Ziliakis and pianist Bengt Forsberg with the second movement of the violin sonata from Amanda Rutgenmeier. I'm Melanie Renata with a fateful symphony in just a moment. This is Music Through the Night.
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0: Tchaikovsky subtly playing with the idea of fate and choosing your own destiny. 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

0: piece of music sure can say a lot in a short amount of time. Pianist Catherine Stott with an evening prelude by Ernesto Lecuona. Now the musical mood bounces back to vibrancy in just a moment. I'm Melanie Renata.
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0: Lost for nearly two centuries, tucked away in a castle library collection in Prague, this was, and is, the first cello concerto by Franz Joseph Haydn, crafted as he was still finding his footing, finally heard long after he was gone. Here's the Trondheim soloists with cellist Elisa Weilerstein.

0: Cellist Elisa Weilerstein and the Trondheim Soloists, helping you greet your day with a vibrancy there. Haydn's first cello concerto in C. I'm Melanie Renata. Thank you for sharing some of your very precious time and space with me. In just a minute, a deeply Polish piece by Frédéric Chopin with some Ukrainian inspiration woven in.
1: 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We've got one. 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

0: A bit of a potpourri on Polish themes, with a dash of Ukrainian essence. Frédéric Chopin's Fantasy on Polish Airs in A Major, his Opus 13, performed for you there by the Philharmonia Orchestra and pianist Misha Dichter.
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0: fluttering about like the morning birds, flutist Andras Adorian and the Munich Chamber Orchestra, Devion's Flute Concerto in D Major. I'm Melanie Renata with a sprightly little dance from Debussy in just a moment.
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0: Music for a story about a Shakespearean love triangle between some kitchen workers. And I'm not talking about a busboy or a chef or any human, in fact. Romantic drama between a pot, a lid, a twirling stick, and a dishcloth. A one-act play called The Kitchen Review by Bohuslav Martinu. I'm Melanie Renata with some pretty cheerful Baroque in just a bit.
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0: Just a bit of bright and joyful Baroque for your Monday morning. Vivaldi's Concerto for Two Mandolins in G Major. I'm Melanie Renata. Thank you for being with me this morning. Be sure to be good to yourself today. And be good to your neighbor too, okay?
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0: That is the Act 4 Prelude from Edgar Giacomo Puccini's failed opera, but that prelude remains very much in play today. Riccardo Chailly with the Philharmonic of La Scala. A Serenade for Winds coming up next by Dvorak will feature the Vienna Philharmonic Winds.
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0: And that was music from Johannes Brahms, actually. Hungarian Dances 1 through 3. Yvonne Fischer conducted the Budapest Festival Orchestra. Glad to have you here. I'm Kevin O'Connor. We'll hear some music from, it's kind of from Bach, kind of not. You'll see.
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0: One for the film fans, Hook, Flight to Neverland, the Spielberg, Peter Pan. John Williams composed and conducted the Boston Pops Orchestra.
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0: And there you had some music from Peter Tchaikovsky, Orchestral Suite Number 2. Characteristic, that was the Scherzo Burlesque. Very charged work there. Stefan Sanderling and the National Symphony Orchestra of Ireland. 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

0: That was the music from Frédéric Chopin's Piano Concerto No. 2, Third Movement, and Royal Scottish National Orchestra. The Royal Scottish National Orchestra was conducted by Benjamin Grosvenor. Or no, he was the piano soloist, the conductor, Aileen Sean.
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0: Symphony number 93, finale by Franz Josef Haydn. That was Colin Davis conducting the Royal Concertgebouw Orchestra. Up next, you're about to hear a work from Jenny McLeod. If you've never heard her work before, you're in for a treat.
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0: That was music there from Johann Svensson, Symphony No. 1, the first movement, Bjarte Engeset, and the Bournemouth Symphony Orchestra.
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0: Bolognese, Antonin Dvorak. That was Antal Dorati conducting the Detroit Symphony Orchestra. I'm Kevin O'Connor. 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
1: San Antonio takes a starring role in the film Still Breathing with Brendan Fraser and Joanna Going. 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Still Breathing is our next Cinema Tuesdays feature, and the film's director, James Robinson, will join us at the screening for a Q&A following the movie at Alamo Drafthouse Park North on July 28th. 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

0: Karen Gauhegan was the bassoonist there, the BBC Philharmonic Orchestra, and a rondo from a bassoon concerto. Kind of quick one, wasn't it? By Carl Maria von Faber. I'm Kevin O'Connor, and coming up next, it's that fantasy for a gentleman. And as far as guitarists go, they don't get much classier than the late Andre Segovia.
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0: Joaquin Rodrigo said he orchestrated this fantasy for a gentleman to produce a sound in the manner of, quote, strong spices that were so popular in the meals of the period. Andre Segovia premiered the work in 1958 with the San Francisco Symphony. It had other notable lives. In the late 1970s, flutist James Galway asked Rodrigo for permission to arrange the Fantasia for flute. Rodrigo naturally agreed, pretty readily, you would think, and also checked the score and sat in at the sessions for the record, marking suggestions for changes. Yeah, and I'm sure Galway probably accepted all of those. Fantasia for a Gentleman. Joaquin Rodrigo, Neville Mariner, Academy of St. Martin in the Fields here for guitar. My favorite way to hear it, Pepe Romero.

0: What a great work to hear this time of day, or any time really, but I like the energy there. Fantasy for a Gentleman, Joaquin Rodrigo and Neville Mariner there, conducted Academy of St. Martin in the Fields. And that was Pepe Romero, the soloist.
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0: The Master Singers of Nuremberg, Prelude to Act 1, Richard Wagner. That was the Philharmonia Zurich, conducted by Fabio Luisi. I'm Kevin O'Connor. Have a great day.
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4: Billy Childs is a Grammy award-winning composer, arranger, and jazz pianist. He's been nominated for 17 Grammys and won 6. A few years ago, he was asked to write a saxophone concerto for rising star Stephen Banks. It's called Diaspora, and it's built around poems by Nayira Wahid, Claude McKay, and Maya Angelou. Stephen Banks is quick to point out that although the saxophone is widely known as a jazz instrument, it was invented to play classical music. And you might say this concerto by Billy Childs is a mix of both. It is on the way in 5 minutes. Good morning. I'm Melissa Owsley. Giacomo Puccini is best remembered for opera, but we'll start the hour with an instrumental piece. It's a kind of simple minuet, his minuet number 1, performed here by the Orchestra of the Auvergne.

0: That was Scherzo a la Russe by Igor Stravinsky, which began life as music for a war movie. The film was North Star, and it was meant to make Americans feel okay about Russia. When Stravinsky and the filmmakers parted company, Aaron Copland ended up writing the score. He used the material to fulfill a commission from Paul Whiteman, and he ended up with a kind of upbeat piece. That was his Scherzo, performed there by the Cincinnati Symphony Orchestra, led by Pavel Yerby.
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0: Yuliana Avdyeva was 25 when she won the International Chopin Competition. That was in 2010. That's the same year that Ingolf Wunder of Austria won a silver medal, and a young Daniil Trivanov, who is now a rock star in the music world, took the bronze. Here she is. She's playing Chopin for as long as she can remember playing the piano, and in this particular piece, it's the Polonaise Fantasy.

0: The pianist was Yuliana Avdyeva, and she was playing Chopin, the Polonaise Fantasy, in A flat major.
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0: That was the St. Paul Chamber Orchestra, led by a former music director, violinist, violist for that matter, Pinko Sukerman, playing the Rondo in B-flat major by Mozart. That wraps up this hour of music. I'm Melissa Owsley. Thank you so much for listening.
1: Hello, this is Nathan Cohn inviting you to our next Cinema Tuesday screening, Still Breathing. It's a romance starring Brendan Fraser, Joanna Goeing, and San Antonio itself, with scenes filmed at Mission San Jose, Alamo Plaza, the San Antonio River, and in King William. We're screening Still Breathing this Tuesday at 7:30 p.m. at Alamo Drafthouse Park North. You'll find all the details at tprcinema.org. 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

0: Hiroki Kakuta wrote that music called Secret of Mana from a video game. La Pieta recorded it in 2012 along with a lot of other gaming music. Angèle Dubois, their artistic director and concertmaster violinist. If the name Randall Thompson sounds familiar to you, it's probably because you know his beautiful Alleluia, which was the best-selling choral work in the United States for many years. 8 years before that, he wrote his second symphony, and it is coming up in a moment.
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0: Here's the Second Symphony by Randall Thompson with the New York Philharmonic under Leonard Bernstein.

0: Randall Thompson's Second Symphony is one of only a handful of pieces that he wrote for orchestra. That performance was recorded at Avery Fisher Hall in 1968. Leonard Bernstein and the New York Philharmonic.
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0: A Little Serenade for Strings by Lars Erik Larsen, first and last movements sound very similar to my ears. That was the Orebro Chamber Orchestra. 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
0: The music of Johannes Brahms was popular in his lifetime. You could say it made him both rich and famous. However, his preference was to live modestly and, when he felt it was warranted, to offer both financial and artistic support to up-and-coming musicians. Brahms made friends easily, and he liked being with people as long as he was not the center of attention. So when the University of Breslau awarded him an honorary doctorate, he thought he might get by with a handwritten note expressing his deep gratitude. Well, not quite. It soon became clear that there was an expectation of him showing up and writing something. His academic festival overture is coming up in just a few minutes. Right now, the music is by Cécile Chaminade. She wrote a lot of short pieces for solo piano. Here's a tarantella played by Peter Jacobs.

0: For Lenny, as in Leonard Bernstein, Variations on New York, New York by Lucas Foss. That was Laura Downs.
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0: When English composer Julie Cooper was on lockdown during the pandemic, she says she was struck by a heightened awareness of an unnerving stillness and an eerie silence in our surroundings like she had never experienced before. She felt as though the earth and skies became still and empty, but the cycle of nature flourished. Well, in the months that followed, she had lots of ideas coming her way, and like many performing artists, a lot of time on her hands. Here's one of the pieces she composed. It's called Calliope.

0: No worries of the piano drowning out the cello in that arrangement of the Arpeggione Sonata for cello and harp. That was Ludwig Quandt and Marie-Pierre Longlemay in music by Franz Schubert.
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0: Here's ballet music from a grand opera by Giuseppe Verdi based on a play of Shakespeare, Macbeth. The Bournemouth Symphony Orchestra is led by José Cerebriere.

0: That was ballet music from the opera Macbeth by Giuseppe Verdi with José Serrubriere and the Bournemouth Symphony Orchestra.
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3: 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Classical Connections is made possible in part by a generous grant from the Russell Hill Rogers Fund for the Arts. Right now, the music begins with this.

Classical and fresh music with a Texas twist. That's from the composer Sophia Yanni, who, with her, as part of her stint as composer in residence with the Dallas Symphony Orchestra, wrote that, one of six pieces for solo violin released back in 2024. Teresa Allgaier performing that on the violin. Tons and tons of great stuff from the great state of Texas right here on Classical Connections every weekday, 1 to 3 p.m. with lots and lots of music on the way. We've got some Almas Ensemble on the way and a local San Antonio performance. We're going to hear Laurel Downs play some Florence Price. We've got some music from the Gaetano Donizetti Foundation. We've got some music from River Oaks Orchestra over in Houston, some stuff that you might not have heard from the TMEA convention that happens every year here in San Antonio. My, what a great way to spend the last week in July. Can you believe it? Oh my goodness gracious. This year, it's going nuts. But don't worry, we're going nuts together and listening to some terrific classical music, and not the least of which is this romantic overture by the composer Alexander Cherepnin. Classical music on KPAC.

Exciting and dramatic music by Alexander Cherepnin on KPAC. You heard the Slovak State Philharmonic Orchestra under Wing C. Yip with that romantic overture recorded back in the early 1990s. This is Classical Connections. Barry Brake here, your host. How are you doing today? Happy Monday to you. Got music for you, as always, from in and around San Antonio and the Hill Country and all around the world right here on Classical Connections every weekday, 1 to 3. We're going to hear Elizabeth Klein Teplitsky playing the piccolo here with Antonio Vivaldi's Concerto for Piccolo in C Major with the Almas Ensemble live in San Antonio and here on Texas Public Radio.

Live at Shepherd King Lutheran Church in San Antonio, Texas, and here on Texas Public Radio. That was back in August of 2023. You heard the Almas Ensemble with Elizabeth Klein-Teplitzky playing the piccolo. 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It's KPAC. We're going to hear now Laura Downs playing the piano. This Fantasy Negra by Florence Price. Classical music for you. Enjoy.

classical music from the pen of Florence Price. I hope that you are enjoying, as I'm enjoying, discovering more and more stuff by that great composer. That was Fantasie Negre, performed by Lara Downs, a great champion of Florence Price, as well as a number of other African-American composers in our history. This is Classical Connections. Good afternoon to you. Barry Brake here, your host. We're going to hear the overture to Don Giovanni. Mozart? Nope. It's written by Giuseppe Gazzaniga, a whole separate opera, and, well, hope you enjoy it. Great stuff for you on KPAC.

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Oh, I hope that you were doing some air conducting in your car or kitchen or office or wherever you were. I certainly was. Don't tell anybody. That was the overture to Don Giovanni, not Mozart's Don Giovanni, Giuseppe Gazzaniga's Don Giovanni. Delightful stuff for you. And you heard it right here on KPAC. It's Classical Connections. Here's something that happened live at Shepherd King Lutheran Church. You've already heard from the Almas Ensemble. You're going to hear now Eric Gratz, Mark Teplitsky, and Janice Carissa performing this music by Melanie Elaine Bonis, a suite for flute, violin, and piano, live in San Antonio, Texas, and here on Texas Public Radio.

magical moments from Eric Kratz, Mark Teplitsky, and Janice Carissa live at Shepherd King Lutheran Church as part of an Almas Ensemble concert. That music by Melanie Aline Bonis, the suite and trio for flute, violin, and piano. Classical music for you on KPAC. We're going to hear now from the composer Hildegard von Bingen. Some call her the first real composer. Here's her Ovis Aeternitatis.

0: 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You know, for a long time there, music wasn't written down and it wasn't signed, but Hildegard von Bingen began to change all of that. Some call her the first real composer. That was a sequentia from an album called Hildegard Canticles of Ecstasy. 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
0: Good Monday to you. 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Music from in and around San Antonio and all around the great state of Texas. Here's something from the Church of St. John the Divine in Houston, where the River Oaks Chamber Orchestra performed this symphony by Mendelssohn.

Yeah, live in St. John the Divine, Houston, and here on Texas Public Radio. That's the Felix Mendelssohn Symphony No. 8, the River Oaks Chamber Orchestra, playing with no conductor, music to make your day. And it's a beautiful Monday, beautiful because I'm listening to classical music with you. And we've got some great stuff for you ahead on KPAC 88.3 FM. Now, this is something you've heard the music to. It's by Joaquin Rodrigo. It's En Aranjuez con tu Amor. You might not have heard the words sung here by José Carreras.

Every time I listen to Jose Carreras, I think, man, oh man. Of course, one of the so-called three tenors there with the Angel of Orchestra of London under Michael Reed. Music by Joaquin Rodrigo. That says, En Aranjuez con tu amor. Music from Concierto de Aranjuez. If you recognize that melody, that's what it's from. Classical music for you on KPAC. Hi there, Barry Brake, your host, listening to classical music with you. Here's Sarah Hagen playing the forte piano, not a harpsichord, and this sonata is by Mariana Auenbrugger. Enjoy.

classical music by the composer Mariana Auenbrugger. We heard her sonata in E-flat major played masterfully there by Sarah Hagen. Classical music for you on KPAC at 88.3 FM on this beautiful Monday afternoon. Lots of great stuff for you from San Antonio and the Hill Country, all around Texas, all around the world. This is from the Lila Cockrell Theater here in San Antonio, where the Texas All-State Symphonic Orchestra under Young Ho Pak played in 2018. They did this Alpen Symphony by Richard Strauss.

0: Bringing incredible energy and drama, and then that sort of solemn ending, the Alpen Symphony by Richard Strauss. You heard the finale there. The Texas All-State Symphonic Orchestra playing to a rather enthusiastic crowd there. Boy, they keep telling me classical music is dying. Doesn't sound like that to me. How about you? Young Ho Pak conducting at the TMEA 2018 at the Lila Cockrell Theater in San Antonio. And this is Classical Connections at 88.3 FM. I'm Barry Brake. I'm your host every weekday, 1 to 3 p.m. with classical music from all around town and all around the state. That's it for today's show. Have a great Monday, and we'll see you next time.
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0: Adrian Leeper conducting the RTE Concert Orchestra. That was the Roma Suite, written by Samuel Coleridge Taylor.
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0: Hi, I'm Scott Blankenship with music by Maurice Ravel, written to honor an old master. 1909 marked the centenary of Joseph Haydn's death, and a French magazine editor commissioned a whole group for tributes in the magazine's special Haydn issue. They asked six composers the same puzzle. Write a short piano piece using the letters of Haydn's name as a five-note musical motif. Maurice Ravel returned this.

0: One of Joseph Haydn's London Symphonies, number 95, with Leonard Slatkin conducting the Philharmonia Orchestra.
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0: 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That was the main theme by Arthur Bliss. 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

0: And the theme comes back around at the end. You just can't get rid of Till Eulenspiegel. Till Eulenspiegel's Merry Pranks by Richard Strauss, with Gustavo Dudamel conducting the Berlin Philharmonic.
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0: Hi, I'm Scott Blankenship with pianist Jenny Lynn playing the work of Frederick Lowe. Next, this is Eliza in Ascot.

0: Robert Schumann's Symphony No. 1 originally had the title Spring's Farewell, but ultimately he went with just Spring, and that was the fourth movement, the finale, with Sir George Sell conducting the Cleveland Orchestra. I'm Scott Blankenship. Thanks a lot for your company this afternoon.
1: San Antonio takes a starring role in the film Still Breathing with Brendan Fraser and Joanna Goeing. The film is both timeless and a capsule of the city in the 1990s. Still Breathing is our next Cinema Tuesdays feature, and the film's director, James Robinson, will join us at the screening for a Q&A following the movie at Alamo Drafthouse Park North on July 28th. 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
0: Blue like the sky, where all possibilities soar. Cathedrals, a place of thought, growth, and spiritual expression. Composer Jennifer Higdon said this music comes from imagining a journey through a glass cathedral in the sky. She said the walls would be transparent, and she saw the images of clouds and blueness permeating from outside of this church. Coming up later in the hour, Higdon invites you to enter the sanctuary and enjoy the sensation of contemplation that moves to one of celebration. Stay with me for Blue Cathedral. Jean-Yves Alsance conducts the New Zealand Symphony Orchestra with Fête Bohème from the Suite No. 4, Picturesque Scenes by Jules Massenet.

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0: This is the third of four folk suites written by William Grant Still, and each is an arrangement of actual folk songs collected from all across the Americas. This one draws specifically on an Inca dance and song from Peru and a bow and arrow dance song from Santo Domingo Pueblo, New Mexico. It's the folk suite number 3, played by Sierra Winds.

0: Conductor and violinist Pinchas Zukerman with the National Arts Center Orchestra. That was the Rondo for Violin and Strings by Franz Schubert.
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0: Jennifer Higdon wrote Blue Cathedral at a unique juncture in her life. She was questioning what actually makes a life. She said, "The recent loss of my younger brother, Andrew Blue, made me reflect on the amazing journeys that we all make in our lives. Crossing paths with so many other individuals, singularly and collectively, learning and growing each step of the way." She wrote Blue Cathedral for the 75th anniversary of the Curtis Institute of Music, combining thoughts of her brother along with a vision of a big glass church in the sky.

0: written for the 75th anniversary of the Curtis Institute of Music, and for her late younger brother, Andrew Blue. Jennifer Higdon said that Blue Cathedral is a story that commemorates living and passing through places of knowledge and of sharing and of that song called life. Robert Spano, conducting the Atlanta Symphony Orchestra. I'm Scott Blankenship. Thanks for your company.
1: Hello, this is Nathan Cohn inviting you to our next Cinema Tuesday screening, Still Breathing. It's a romance starring Brendan Fraser, Joanna Goeing, and San Antonio itself, with scenes filmed at Mission San Jose, Alamo Plaza, the San Antonio River, and in King William. We're screening Still Breathing this Tuesday at 7:30 p.m. at Alamo Drafthouse Park North. You'll find all the details at tprcinema.org. 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

0: A Concerto for Two Flutes by Antonio Vivaldi with Nicholas McKeegan, conducting Philharmonia Baroque Orchestra with Janet C. and Stephen Schultz playing the flutes.
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0: Hi, I'm Scott Blankenship with music by Fanny Mendelssohn for you. Now, she was just as talented as her younger brother, Felix, and some said she was actually the more passionate composer of the two. And Felix published 6 of her songs under his own name. But, you know, years later, Queen Victoria asked Felix, would you play my favorites of your songs? And he had to admit that the one she loved wasn't his, but Fanny's. Let's sample a little bit of Fanny's music here, a romance from her string quartet in E-flat major with the Aben Quartet.

0: The Concert Piece for Piano and Orchestra by Carl Maria von Weber. That was Claudio Abbado conducting the London Symphony Orchestra and pianist Alfred Brendel.
1: TPR's Luminaries, presented in collaboration with the San Antonio Report and Centro San Antonio, invites you to the intersection of thought leadership and civic action. Luminaries on the Horizon with CPS Energy is a breakfast conversation on Thursday, August 6th at Texas Public Radio's Edmund Emilio Nicolas Media Center. 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
0: Gustav Mahler once told John Sibelius that the symphony has to be like the world and has to encompass everything. Sibelius said, "No, I don't know. I prefer just to have severity of form and an interconnection among the motifs." Here's the first movement from his Symphony No. 3 with the Gothenburg Symphony Orchestra.

0: And that's just the beginning of the Symphony No. 3 by Jean Sibelius. That was the Gothenburg Symphony Orchestra. I'm Scott Blankenship. Thanks very much for your company. Always good to have you listening in.
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